0: Samba from Salon Buenos Aires by Miguel del Aguila. Texas ensemble Camerata San Antonio featured in that recording. More del Aguila from a concert in Texas ahead. From APM, American Public Media, this is Performance Today. I'm Valerie Kaler. Glad to have you along for today's musical adventures and discoveries. We are about to hear the piano concerto by pianist and composer Clara Schumann. She started writing it when she was 13 years old, still Clara Wieck. When she was 15, she was the soloist for the world premiere of the concerto in Leipzig, some guy named Felix Mendelssohn conducting the orchestra. Pianist Aiseta Kane Mason told us this concerto has two distinct characters.
1: There's one side which is this very daring, virtuosic young person. There's a recklessness about the virtuosity, which is really exciting to play, and there's a lot of humour and, you know, lightheartedness. But then on the flip side, there is a sadness to the piece, and I think Clara Schumann had grieving experiences from a very young age in her life. And so even though she was, you know, 14, 15 while she was writing this piece, she definitely knew a thing or two about sad experiences, and that for me is, it adds a depth to the piece, definitely.
0: Let's hear from this multifaceted piece by young Clara Schumann. Aiseta Kane Mason at the piano with conductor Vasily Petrenko leading the Royal Liverpool Philharmonic Orchestra in concert in Athens, Georgia. The Piano Concerto by Clara Wieck Schumann.

0: The Piano Concerto by Clara Schumann. Isaac Akane-Mason played solo piano. Vasily Petrenko led the Royal Liverpool Philharmonic in concert during their U.S. tour, a performance at the University of Georgia in Athens. Pianist Isaac Akane-Mason comes from a large musical family. She's got two brothers, four sisters. She says she's always felt fortunate to be surrounded by strong women. And that's part of why she's drawn to Clara Schumann, not just as a musician, but as a person.
1: The fact that she could do these extensive concert tours and that she composed and performed and had many, many children and always kind of kept her strength and her passion, I think that's something that we can all learn from.
0: And, Connie Mason says, Clara Schumann's life experience added depth to her music as well. Pianist and composer Clara Wieck Schumann, a source of inspiration for pianist Isaac Akane-Mason.

In a moment, lay your shadows onto the sundials and let loose the wind upon the fields. 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In 1984, Uruguayan-born composer Miguel del Aguila was in his mid-20s living in Vienna. Most of his family was in the U.S. or still in Uruguay. And as he longed for his family back in the Americas, he came across a poem by Rainer Maria Rilke called Autumn Day. Del Aguila connected with the poem's themes of loneliness, the end of youth, and the passing of time. He was inspired to write a trio that was unlike anything he'd ever written or would ever write again. There are none of his typically energetic Latin rhythms. Instead, it's a distantly jazzy piece that he describes as being, quote, caught in a somewhat depressive and hopeless mood from where there's no escape or resolution. There's a moment in the middle where del Aguila recreates the autumn wind from Rilke's poem, blowing the withered leaves along the wet streets of Vienna. Let's hear it from a concert in Round Top, Texas. Alexis Still is playing the flute, Drew Pattison, bassoon, and Isabel Scott, harp. This is Herbsttag, Autumn Day, by Miguel del Aguila.

Composer Miguel del Aguila described that piece as, quote, an existential reflection about loneliness, the end of youth, the passing of time, and the meaning of our existence. A piece called Herbsttag, Autumn Day, written while he lived in Vienna in 1984. He took inspiration and the title from the poem Herbsttag by Rainer Maria Rilke. We heard Miguel del Aguila's piece from a concert in Round Top, Texas, during the annual Round Top Festival Institute. Alexis Still played flute, Drew Pattison was the bassoonist, and Isabel Scott played the harp. In just a moment, leaping into the unknown without a net.

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1: He was the incomparable painter of mystery, silence, the infinite, of the passing cloud and the sunlit shimmer of the waves. That's Henri Pougnet speaking of Claude Debussy. And hi there, this is Bo McLaughlin. Come explore the world of Debussy with me. Debussy, who threw himself into the glittering world of Paris before the Great War, drawing inspiration from the painters and poets and painting the world in sound. 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
0: 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At the age of 4, Russian-born composer Lera Auerbach sat at the piano and started inventing, just making up her own music. By the time she was 12, she had written a complete opera. In 1991, 17 years old, she came to the United States on a concert tour. While she was here, the Soviet Union, the USSR, collapsed, and Auerbach made the decision to stay in the U.S. She did not defect. She did not flee under cover of darkness. She just spontaneously decided, this is where I'm staying. She didn't have a support network in the U.S., didn't speak the language. She just leapt into a new life. She got accepted to the Juilliard School, where she studied piano and composition. And the piece we're about to hear was written not too long after that tectonic shift of leaving Russia. New country, new school, new life. Here is a piano trio in concert in Ohio, part of Chamberfest Cleveland. Michael Stephen Brown playing the piano, Diana Cohen violin, and Julie Albers cello. Piano Trio No. 1 by Lera Auerbach.

0: I saw an interview with composer Lara Auerbach where she said that any performance has an element of magic. I mean, think about it. A composer, whether of our time or one from centuries ago, puts these marks on a piece of paper, this cipher, and other people, often strangers to the composer or to each other, decode that cipher and turn it into something meaningful, ephemeral, musical. We just heard something magical from Lara Auerbach herself, her piano trio number one, played by pianist Michael Stephen Brown, violinist Diana Cohen, and cellist Julie Albers. That performance in Mixon Hall at the Cleveland Institute of Music was part of Chamber Music Cleveland. Lara Auerbach is a pianist, composer, visual artist, poet, and conductor, spending a lot of time on the podium these days. She describes conducting as integrating various currents into the ocean of the orchestra, and as her greatest joy. Creative polymath Lara Auerbach. 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
0: From APM, American Public Media, this is Performance Today. I'm Valerie Kaler. The fairy tales I read as a child were sanitized, edited quite a bit, made a little more sweet and a lot less gruesome. For example, it wasn't until I was in my teens that I read the version of Cinderella where her stepsisters slice off a toe and a heel, respectively, to fit into the glass slipper. They're only given away by a trail of blood. Sergei Prokofiev went with the sanitized version when he created his ballet. Cinderella flees the ball, loses a shoe, and the prince searches for her in a gentle, fairy tale, bloodless way. Scenes from Cinderella are afoot this hour. American composer Mark Mellett says that cooking up a piece of music is like combining ingredients to make a soup. Instead of carrots and onions and stock, you use melodies and harmonies and instrumentation. To continue that food analogy, a few of Mellett's compositions are buffet style. Well, more like dim sum or tapas. You've got a whole menu of options, and you select which ones are delivered to your table. The piece we're about to hear is just one small plate from a larger suite called tapas.

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From APM American Public Media, this is Performance Today. I'm Valerie Kaler. So glad to have you along for today's musical adventures and discoveries. By all accounts, Cinderella had a rough go. Her stepfamily was super rough, sisters fighting all the time. She always had too many chores. She couldn't go to the party with the whole village. And her prospects of getting out of that situation, slim to none. But then in her hour of need, when everything feels so impossible, a fairy godmother just appears and says, "I got you, girl. Here's a gown. Here's your transport. Go get your man." Now, I'm not saying I'm jealous of Cinderella or anything, but really, who wouldn't want a fairy godmother to come wave a magic wand and make it all better? Sergei Prokofiev wanted to express the blossoming poetic love between Cinderella and her prince and highlight how magic and love overcome all obstacles. That's what he had in mind when he wrote his ballet, Cinderella. For this performance, conductor Elim Chan created a new arrangement featuring highlights from Prokofiev's Cinderella Ballet Opus 87 and his Cinderella Suite No. 1. She's also conducting the Basel Symphony Orchestra in concert in Switzerland. Highlights from Prokofiev's Cinderella.

And for today, we're going to leave Cinderella at the ball for the grand waltz. She's waltzing with the prince, and they're both falling in love. There's still a glass slipper mishap ahead in their love story, but for now, let's just sink into the swoon. Highlights from the Cinderella Ballet and the Cinderella Suite No. 1 by Sergei Prokofiev, woven together in that arrangement by Elim Chan. Elim Chan also led the Basel Symphony Orchestra in concert in Switzerland.

In a moment, letting the funk out with the Anchia Saxophone Quartet. You're listening to Performance Today from APM. Before World War II, commissions, that is, a composer being asked to write a piece of music, commissions were mostly coming from single patrons, royal courts, churches, opera houses, radio networks, and wealthy individuals. One bank account, one premiere. But after the war, especially in the United States, that model of patronage kind of fragmented. There were a lot more high-quality regional orchestras and ensembles, and everyone's budget shrank. The enthusiasm for new music was high, but the funding was not. Commissions were dwindling. Enter the consortium model, starting in the late 1970s, ramping up in the 80s, and the new norm by the 90s. Multiple ensembles split the composer's fee. Each group would get its own premiere, which is an extra win for the composer. Multiple high-profile performances can really give a new piece legs. Consortium commissions are now kind of the default model. Seven different saxophone quartets pooled their resources to commission the piece we're going to hear next. Ex Machina, written by American composer Mark Mellitz in 2016, is a seven-movement work. Each of the seven movements, or machines, dedicated to one of the quartets in the consortium. In the decades since it was written, Ex Machina has been embraced by many saxophone quartets beyond the consortium. One of them is the Twin Cities-based Anchia Quartet. They played a few movements of the suite at Bethlehem Lutheran Church in Minneapolis, Minnesota.

0: Ex Machina. The phrase comes from Deus Ex Machina, literally God from the machine. It was a dramatic device from ancient Greek theater. You'd have an unsolvable problem, and then some kind of mechanism would lower a god onto the stage who would solve the problem. In Mark Mellett's Ex Machina, the saxophone quartet gives voice to that god machinery and its various moods. We heard the Anchia Quartet play 3 of the 7 movements of Ex Machina. They started with Machine 6, flowing, lyrical, and song-like, and then played Machine 4, dancing a mean, ghastly dance, and ended their performance with what is actually the first movement, Machine 1, Let the Funk Out. That performance from a concert at Bethlehem Lutheran Church in Minneapolis, part of the Bethlehem Music Series. In a moment, light therapy in music. 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
0: 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Now let's go to a concert during the Bridgehampton Chamber Music Festival in Bridgehampton, New York, for a meditative piece by Bruce McCombie. It's called Light Upon the Turning Leaf, and I really like how McCombie describes his intent. In his words, quote, "The title, Light Upon the Turning Leaf, reflects my appreciation for light and energy of the sort that can be sometimes gained by meditation as well as by music and poetry, all of which can help to provide a sense of wholeness, strength, and well-being to life's journey, despite the challenges of aging and of coping with ailments along this journey's path." Light Upon the Turning Leaf by Bruce McCombie.

an appreciation of the light and energy that comes from meditation and music and poetry. Light Upon the Turning Leaf by Bruce McCombie. He wrote that in 2010 for the Bridgehampton Chamber Music Festival in Bridgehampton, New York. We heard it from a recent concert at Bridgehampton. Maria Martin played flute, Bixby Kennedy was the clarinetist, Peter Colquay bassoon, Alexi Kenny played violin, Ettore Causa was the violist, and Mihai Marijka played cello, and Michael Stephen Brown was the pianist. You can hear that meditative chamber piece again anytime you like on the PT page at yourclassical.org.

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1: Good evening. Welcome to Evening Classics on Classical 89. I'm Liam Butters. Starting off with a piece by Antonín Dvořák, this is Slavonic Dance, Opus 46, Number 5.

0: The Gewandhaus Orchester Leipzig, conducted by Kurt Mazur, and Slavonic Dance, Opus 46, No. 5, by Antonín Dvořák. 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
1: He was the incomparable painter of mystery, silence, the infinite, of the passing cloud and the sunlit shimmer of the waves. That's Henri Pougnet speaking of Claude Debussy. And hi there, this is Bo McLachlan. Come explore the world of Debussy with me. Debussy, who threw himself into the glittering world of Paris before the Great War, drawing inspiration from the painters and poets and painting the world in sound. 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
0: That's tonight at 9 on Classical 89. Coming up in 8 minutes, we'll hear a piece by a composer who allegedly had 37 siblings. Right now is a piece by Bach, Prelude and Fugue No. 20. From Well-Tempered Clavier, Book 2, on Classical 89. Pianist Yaena Yondo in Prelude and Fugue No. 20, from Well-Tempered Clavier, Book 2, by Bach. Sources claim that composer Ignaz Pleyel had 37 siblings. That's quite the family. Ignaz was the 8th child of his father's first marriage. We'll hear his Sinfonia Concertante, performed by the Cologne Chamber Orchestra, with Helmut Müller-Bruhl conducting on Classical 89.

flutist Hans-Jürgen Möhring and Company joined the Cologne Chamber Orchestra, conducted by Helmut Müller-Bruhl, in Sinfonia Concertante by Ignaz Pleyel. From BYU Broadcasting, this is Classical 89. I'm your host, Liam Butters. We'll now hear the main theme from the film Ladies in Lavender, composed by Nigel Hess, featuring violinist Nicola Benedetti.

That was the Bournemouth Symphony Orchestra with violinist Nicola Benedetti and the main theme from the film Ladies in Lavender by Nigel Hess. They were conducted by Kareel Karabits. When this next piece debuted, the audience was noted for its enthusiasm. The composer, John Sibelius, wrote, "You couldn't hear a single note of the music. Everyone was on their feet, cheering and clapping. I'm not quite sure whether it shows they liked it or not." Here is the Pittsburgh Symphony Orchestra, conducted by Lauren Mazel on Classical 89.

Music by Jean Sibelius. Karelia Suite, performed by the Pittsburgh Symphony Orchestra under the direction of Lauren Mazel. This has been Evening Classics on Classical 89. I'm Liam Butters. 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

Mallarmé came in with his prophetic air and his Scotch plaid around him. After listening, he remained silent for a long time, then said, "I didn't expect anything like this. It is music that brings out the feeling of my poem, providing it with a warmer background than color. It goes further into the nostalgia and light with subtlety, malaise, and richness." Hi there, this is Bill McLaughlin. Welcome to Explore.

Exploring Music. We are in the midst of exploring the world of Claude Debussy. We just heard in a letter, Debussy described the reaction of his friend, the great poet, the symbolist poet, Stéphane Mallarmé, listening to Prelude to the Afternoon of the Faun in the orchestral version. It's a sort of, not a translation of the poem, but a synthesis of the poem created by Debussy. In yesterday's show, we heard the first two great masterpieces of Debussy, both created in his early 30s, the early 1890s. We heard the string quartet and then the prelude to the Afternoon of the Faun. Sadly, although these pieces represented an enormous success within a very tiny corner of the music world, they were what the French like to call a success of esteem, not a financial success. And poor Debussy was struggling, giving piano lessons to carry himself through the day and pay the rent. He was living in Paris, in Montmartre, in the 1890s. It's a page out of La Bohème. Let's hear what kind of music Debussy was making for his own pleasure right now. We'll hear the prelude from a piece which was not published till 1901. The big piece is called Pour le Piano. It's in several movements. But this first piece, the prelude, comes from 1894. We'll hear Friedrich Gulda play it now. But imagine Debussy. Picture him for a moment. Short, stocky, powerful, seated at the piano, this wiry hair combed down over the right side of his forehead, these dark eyebrows and these intense eyes staring out at us. Here's the prelude from Pour le Piano.

0: tremendous performance from Friedrich Gulda, the prelude from Pour le Piano, music of Claude Debussy. There's a wild, mysterious, I guess I would say ecstatic quality to that music. I think Debussy must have been very attractive to know, especially to women. I could go on about Debussy and women, but we don't have time, and I want to spend most of that time on the music. I will say that through most of the 1880s, he carried on a long, intense love affair with a woman named Gabrielle Dupont. She went by a number of names, and she was remarked upon for having the most beautiful, flashing, green eyes in all of Paris. This fit exactly into the Art Nouveau ideal. Those men that painted those glorious women preferred their heroines with green eyes, and there was Gabi Dupont. Then in 1889, this long affair, 10 years between Gabi Dupont and Debussy, ended, and Debussy immediately fell in love with someone else, Rosalie Tessier, a seamstress from Normandy who was noted in Paris for having the most ravishing blonde hair. The relationship of Debussy and his new love, Lili, was short-lived. They broke up, and then Debussy changed his mind. Suddenly, he turned around on a dime and said, "Lily, Lily, I must marry you. Marry me today or I will kill myself." Well, what's a girl to do? She was wise enough to know that she needed advice. So she turned to the former girlfriend, Gabi Dupont. They had become friends. And Lily says to Gabi, "What about crazy Claude? He's a genius. I really like him. He wants to marry me." And Gabi says, "Under no circumstances should you marry that man." Well, they got married the next day. And the great thing is, Debussy had to give a piano lesson the morning of their wedding in order to earn the fee to pay for their wedding breakfast. A little later that night, one of their friends saw the married couple now on their way to a brasserie, and Debussy proudly reached into his pocket, pulled out 6 francs, and displayed their entire earthly wealth. This relationship lasted for about 5 years, and I think it settled Debussy down to some degree. Here's a letter from Debussy from London to Lily. A few years later, he writes, "My dear sweet wife, your letter did me so much good. If you only knew how lonely I feel. Not hearing your commanding voice calling me, I become as melancholy as a guitar. Well, certain journeys are necessary if only to learn that one had better stay at home. Did I need this experience to show me I really cannot get on without you? It may be logical, but it is also a piece of quite useless moral surgery." So there we have the proof. Debussy seems to be completely in love with a woman to whom he can go home, climb into bed with, talk with. And yet I think that for all of this 10-year period, Debussy was really in love with another woman, a woman whom he could never possess. Her name is Mélisande. She's not a figment of Debussy's imagination. Actually, she's the figment of someone else's imagination, and that would be the Belgian playwright Maurice Maeterlinck, who by coincidence is born just 2 weeks after Debussy, and in the 1880s had written a play called Pelléas and Mélisande, which took Debussy's heart away. He had to turn this play into an opera. Debussy had bought a copy of the play and read it, and when the play came to Paris, which was a big social event of the 1892 season, Debussy insisted that his friend Stéphane Mallarmé come with him to see this. He said, "Come with me, Stéphane. I am in love with this play. Come see what I see. I want to turn this play into an opera." It overwhelmed them. And Mallarmé agreed with Debussy, said, "Yes, you must make that an opera. But how? You have to get permission." Debussy sent an emissary, a poet named Henri Regnier, who was a close friend of Maeterlinck. And Maeterlinck said, "All right, in principle, but I'm not sure. I don't know this Debussy." So Debussy made a trip himself to Ghent and pleaded, with Maeterlinck and said, "I must turn your play into an opera. I will not do any violence to your play. I will leave the words intact and intelligible, but I can hear already music." And he sat at the piano there in Ghent and played for Maeterlinck some of his ideas. "I'll give you this much. We're in a forest. There are two figures. One is named Golo. He's a hunter. He's a nobleman. He's become lost in the forest. He's chased after a wild boar, wounded it. As the boar tries to get away, he goes into a part of the forest he's never seen before. And there he hears someone weeping. Beautiful woman by the water. He says, 'What's the matter?' She says, 'Don't touch me.' He says, 'Where have you come from?' She says, 'Don't touch me.'" Frederica von Stade is Mélisande. Our Golo, the baritone, is a Dutch baritone named John Brochler. and it's the La Scala Orchestra under Claudio Abbado. It's a live performance, the first scene of Pelléas et Mélisande.
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0: je suis perdu aussi.
1: Hate is sometimes tenderer than love. It's Arthur Symons, writing about the play of Maeterlinck, Pelias and Melisande. We just heard the first scene of Act One of Debussy's setting of Pelias and Melisande. That was John Brokler, the baritone, playing the part of Golo, the hunter in the woods, and Melisande, sung by Federica von Stade. They fall in love, or at least they marry. And two or three years later, we're going to meet Pelias, who is the half-brother of Golo, the hunter. And as dark as Golo is, Pelias is light. Let's listen to the opening of Act Two, Scene One. Debussy opens this up with a little orchestral prelude. There's a flute line that's so beautiful and so obviously one of Debussy's beloved arabesques. Let me play a little of this for you at the piano. Isn't that a lovely, obviously outdoors scene? It's a scene from nature. It sounds like water. It is, in fact, by a fountain. And these chords that Debussy uses, all ninth chords. Here's a ninth chord on B. And then on D, a seventh chord. Another ninth, seventh. It's plain why the label Impressionist has stayed so firmly affixed to Debussy's reputation over the years. It was Erik Satie, his composer friend, who first affixed that label. And this music does sound in a way like a Monet painting transformed into sound. Debussy never lights up more than when he's close to water, as he is in this scene. Let me set up the action for you. Melisande has married Golo, the man who rescued her in the forest in the first act, and now 2 years have passed. She's coming down to a fountain in a park with Pelias, the half-brother of Golo. It's very hot this day, and Pelias says, "Come down with me near the fountain. There's a beautiful spot where the woods will protect us from the heat, and the fountain is so beautiful. It has an extraordinary silence. You can almost hear the water sleep." As she lies down against it, her hair unfolds. Remember, this is the great passion of the Art Nouveau crowd. They like to paint their women with enormously long, flowing hair. And here's Melisande as her hair just trips down. Melisande says, "Look, my hair touches the water. It's longer by far than my arms." And then she begins to play with a ring. It's her wedding ring. She throws it into the air. She's playing with it. She's careless. And it falls into the well.
0: Vous ne savez pas où je vous ai mené. Je viens souvent m'asseoir ici vers midi. Lorsqu'il fait trop chaud dans les jardins. 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

0: What an unusual opera. No big arias, no big ensembles. That's because Debussy is setting Maeterlinck's play very literally, and he never has the singers, or almost never has the singers, overlap and sing together. Because when you hear a play, if two actors speak together, you can't understand the words. And that's Debussy's concern above all. We just heard the opening of Act Two of Pelléas and Mélisande. That was Kurt Ullmann as Pelléas, Mélisande sung by Federica Frenstada, the La Scala Orchestra Milan under Claudio Abbado. That's from a live performance given in Milan, May 28, 1986. So if you heard some funny sounds coming out of your radio, that's because there was recorded live, and there's some real live noises occurring on stage as the actors move around the room. Debussy started that opera in 1892. It wasn't given its first performance until 1902. So for 10 years, he said, I've been in love with that woman, Mélisande. And the premiere of Pelléas and Mélisande did for Debussy what a lot of his friends had been trying to do for years and had been unsuccessful. It made him an international figure. Immediately there came offers to perform Pelléas and Mélisande in London, and for the first time in his life, he started to make a halfway decent income from his music. His status within the music community had changed. He was no longer just this bohemian, extravagantly gifted pianist who wrote rather unusual music. The great people coming through Paris, and it was everyone in the world was coming through at the time, made it a point to meet Debussy. Richard Strauss, a composer just 2 years younger than Debussy, an enormously successful conductor as well as composer, made a point to meet Debussy. Here's Romain Rolland, the novelist, who sat beside Richard Strauss as they were listening to Pelléas. And after the first three acts, Strauss leaned over to ask Rolland, "Is it like this all the time?" "Yes," said Romain Rolland.
1: "Nothing more?"
0: "There's nothing in it, no music. It has nothing consecutive, no musical phrases, no developments." And Rolland replied, "But there are musical phrases. They're just not brought out or underlined in a way that the ordinary listener would appreciate."
1: Strauss said, "But I am a musician, and I hear nothing. There's not enough music in this work. Delicate harmony, excellent orchestral effects, in very good taste, but it amounts to nothing. Look at this bit here, the last act. That's all Parsifal. That's Wagner."
0: There is, in fact, some Wagner in Pelléas and Mélisande. And there's obviously a whole lot going on that Richard Strauss and probably Puccini and a few others who were around at that time would not have gotten. It's a brand new way of thinking about opera. And it is a masterpiece. You're tuned in to Exploring Music, and this week we are exploring the world of Claude Debussy. Love to hear from you about this project. As you know, we have a composer week every month, and we'd like to hear other composers you'd like us to consider. So drop us a line at exploringmusic@wfmt.com. Now, during the 10 years between the time that Debussy started in composing Pelléas and Mélisande and the time he finally heard it produced in Paris in 1902, he was also at work on a number of other projects, including a solo violin piece for his close friend, the great Belgian violinist Eugénie Sai. It doesn't need to be a concerto, something atmospheric. And here's what Debussy came up with. What mysterious music that is. Like clouds just drifting. Literally, the piece is called Nuage, Clouds. And of course, it didn't wind up being a piece for solo violin, much to Eugénie Sai's disappointment. Nuage became the first of three nocturnes, so-called, for orchestra. Actually, the last one uses women's chorus as well. While you still have in your ear the sound of the piano playing those shifting chords, let's hear the magic that Debussy made when he turned this into an orchestra piece. We'll listen now to the first two sections of nocturnes, Nuage, Clouds, and Fêtes.

What mysterious music. What a mysterious and very great composer. Claude Debussy, two of the nocturnes composed 1897 and 99, just at the turn of the century. We heard Nuages and Fêtes. The second piece, Debussy said, was a sort of idea of this ancient Greek ceremony. You can hear army coming from the distance and passing by and then disappearing. Beautiful performance. That was Esa-Pekka Salonen, himself a remarkably good composer and very understanding when he comes to other composers of the 20th century, conducting the Los Angeles Philharmonic. And I think we have time for just one more piece, which doesn't get played so often. It's one of my favorites of Debussy's works. After the success of Pelléas and Mélisande, he got some commissions from big commercial firms, including Pleyel, which is something like the French version of Steinway. They're piano makers. And at this time, they decided to take their piano-making technique and transfer it to making a brand new kind of harp, a harp with no pedals, but cross-strung, so that all of the strings of the chromatic scale would be available to the harpist without having to touch pedals. And they needed a very clever piece to show off this brand new instrument. So this commission comes to Debussy, and he sets himself to thinking, what can accompany the harp? And he decided string orchestra. And he decided to make two dances for the harp with string orchestra. He called them sacred and profane dances. The first, Danse Sacrée, is very pure in its harmonic language, slow tempo. It may recall a little bit this idea of looking back to the ancients, like Satie looking at those Greek vases in the Louvre and making the gymnopédie. It's like that sort of music. The second dance, which he calls profane, is really not what we think of as profane at all. In fact, it means popular in this case. It's a kind of waltz. Here is Lisa Welbaum, harpist with the Cleveland Orchestra under Pierre Boulez. Danse sacrée et profane.

of Pierre Boulez, pieces made by Claude Debussy in 1903 in response to a request from the Pleyel company that Debussy compose pieces which would demonstrate the utility and beauty of their new instrument, the chromatic harp. I regret to say that the chromatic harp did not catch on. It was sort of the Edsel of the harp world. But these pieces have caught on. The sacred and profane dances are part of every harpist's repertoire and delightful to audiences as well to the present day. Well, we've about used up our time for music today, except I have an itch to go back where we started and hear Friedrich Gulda play some more of Pour le Piano. Here's Friedrich Gulda playing the Sarabande. I'll bid you adieu now and tell you that when Mr. Gulda is done playing Debussy, you shouldn't go near the tuning dial of your radio. Just leave it on. In fact, turn down the volume a little bit, but that way it'll be on tomorrow when we're back to continue the story of the life and music of Claude Debussy.

0: 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Our production assistants are Ella Pinsloop, Eric Opland, and Weston Williams. Rebecca Neistat is the WFMT production and syndication manager. Exploring Music is made possible by the generous support of the Paul M. Angel Family Foundation, Helen Sell, the Earl and Brenda Shapiro family, Mr. and Mrs. William G. Brown, Eugene Jarvis and Sasha Gerritsen, the Julian Family Foundation, and the listener supporters of WFMT. I'm Bill McLaughlin. 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

This is your host, Peter Van de Graaff, speaking. A real classical favorite later on. It will be The Lark Ascending by Ralph Vaughan Williams for violin and orchestra. And speaking of violin, a couple of sonatas here, including the last sonata by Robert Schumann, sometimes called the Sonata Number 3. We'll get to that in just a few minutes. Here's a sonata which takes us back to the early Baroque. Johann Rosenmüller wrote this sonata for five instruments, and it's performed by an ensemble called Quicksilver.

That's a string sonata for five players, but presumably more in that ensemble. Sonata number 10 by Johann Rosenmüller, performed by Quicksilver. Robert Schumann and his wife Clara are represented here. Clara is represented with a set of variations on a theme of Robert, but first we have this by Robert Schumann, his violin sonata in A minor. It was published posthumously, and so it's sometimes called the number 3, but usually just the sonata in A minor. Here are Jennifer Koh and Reiko Uchida with this late music by Robert Schumann.

Jennifer Coe violin, Reiko Uchida piano, and the violin sonata in A minor by Robert Schumann. His wife Clara wrote a set of variations on a theme by Robert. Let's hear that next with Angela Cheng, piano.

Angela Chang at the piano performing that music of Clara Schumann, Variations on a Theme by her husband, Robert Schumann. The theme originally being part of a collection of album leaves or miniatures. Here is Song of the Lark now by a good friend of Franz Schubert, Anselm Hüttenbrenner.

Susan Gritton singing The Song of the Lark by Anselm Hüttenbrenner. This is beloved music by Ralph Vaughan Williams, and justifiably so. It is called The Lark Ascending, based on a poem. It's a work for violin and orchestra. We hear it performed by Nigel Kennedy, violin, the City of Birmingham Symphony, Sir Simon Rattle, the conductor.

It's interesting how polls are sometimes taken, deciding what favorite piece is, say, or a most often performed piece, that kind of thing. In Britain, that very often tops the list of polls of famous and best-loved compositions of all time. The Lark Ascending by Rayfon Williams. He wrote that in 1914, inspired by a poem by George Meredith. Nigel Kennedy, violin, City of Birmingham Symphony. Sir Simon Rattle, conductor. One of the most musical birds and most often portrayed musically, the lark. A little more English music. This takes us back to Elizabethan times, so we're about 1600 right now. Thomas Robinson wrote this, and he called it A Toy. It's scored for two lutes, and Jakob Lindberg and Paul Odet perform.

0: Although that piece is called a toy, I don't think it's describing any particular toy, but maybe just a fun piece to play for two lutes. Jakob Lindberry and Paul Odette perform that. It's music written by Thomas Robinson.
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0: We're excerpting here from a couple of 19th century Russian operas, listening to a suite from The Snow Maiden by Rimsky-Korsakov in just a little bit. This is from the only opera written by Sergei Taneyev. It's called Orestia. He was very interested in things from Greece, ancient Greece. And this is an entr'acte depicting the Temple of Apollo. Here is Vladimir Ashkenazy to conduct the Helsinki Philharmonic.

the entr'acte The Temple of Apollo at Delphi from the opera Orestia by 19th century Russian composer Sergei Taneyev. That was the Helsinki Philharmonic, led by Vladimir Ashkenazy. We have a major work by Louise Farranc, a 19th century French pianist composer, her Nanette, in just a little bit. I'm Peter Van de Graaff. This is a suite from Nikolai Rimsky-Korsakov's opera that he called his very favorite of all of his many operas and compositions. It is called The Snow Maiden, and it is the Seattle Symphony that plays this with Gerard Schwartz conducting.

Gerard Schwartz leading the Seattle Symphony in that suite from Rimsky-Korsakov's opera after Ostrovsky's The Snow Maiden. Tchaikovsky wrote music to accompany a stage production of Ostrovsky's The Snow Maiden, and this is the Dance of the Jesters, or the Dance of the Clowns, as it's sometimes called, and Naima Yarvi leads the Detroit Symphony.

Nema Järvi and the Detroit Symphony with the Jester's Dance, the Dance of the Clowns, it's sometimes called. That's from the incidental music written for Ostrovsky's play The Snow Maiden, and it's music of Tchaikovsky. This also has to do with snow. In fact, it's called Like Snow by Morten Lauritsen, with Los Angeles Master Chorus Paul Salomonovich conducting.

one of the midwinter songs by Morten Lauritsen, Like Snow. Paul Solomonovich conducted the Los Angeles Master Chorale and Instrumentalists. Now to music by a 19th century pianist, composer, teacher, prominent musician, and a verifiable genius. I think one of the great composers, really, of the 19th century in France, Louise Farrenc. We're really discovering her music nowadays, gratefully so. Here is a chamber music masterpiece of hers, a nonette in E-flat. We listen now to the Minerva Chamber Ensemble and music by Louise Farrenc.

the conservatory. Nanette by Farrokh. While at the conservatory, she wrote a lot of music for her many female students, a lot of etudes particularly, and this is one of a collection of 12 brilliant etudes, as she called them. We'll hear the ninth of the set. The pianist who has recorded all of Louise Farrokh's piano music is Maria Stratigou.

0: An etude is literally a study, and that was written specifically for that purpose, to teach a young pianist at the Paris Conservatory to play. It's music of Louise Farranc.
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0: I have here a bit of music, dance music, from an opera by an exact contemporary of Mozart, who was German-born but Swedish-based, Josef Martin Krauss. This comes from the opera Soliman II.

Philip Brunel conducting that music from a Mideast inspired opera called Soliman II. It's by a German born contemporary of Mozart based in Sweden, Josef Martin Krauss. Good to have you along. Peter Van de Graaff speaking. And Swedish music is what I have for you right now. Later on, some Beethoven and a cello sonata of his. This is by a woman born in 1841 named Elfrida André, a prominent Swedish organist and composer. We'll hear some music from her opera Frithjof, an orchestral excerpt with Hermann Boehmer conducting.

Fritjof's Sea Voyage from the opera Fritjof by a late 19th century Swedish composer. Her name is Elfrida André. That was the Norrköping Symphony. Now by a pupil of Beethoven, variations on Swedish national airs. The composer's name is Ferdinand Ries, and this is Christopher Hinterhuber, joined by the New Zealand Symphony.

The conductor there was Uwe Grode, and he led the New Zealand Symphony with pianist Christopher Hinterhuber. Music by a German composer, but based on Swedish melodies. Variations on Swedish National Airs by a composer who is a very close associate of Beethoven named Ferdinand Ries. Here's a traditional Swedish waltz.

Jacqueline Schwab played that traditional Swedish waltz. Well, we heard that music by a very close friend, a pupil of Beethoven, something of an amanuensis, named Ferdinand Ries just a bit ago. Let's turn now to Beethoven himself and listen to one of his five cello sonatas. Here is the sonata number 2 in G minor, the opus 5, number 2. Raphael Pidoux is the cellist and Tanguy de Villancourt the pianist.

There we had a period instrument performance by Raphael Pidou, cello, and Tanguy de Villancourt, playing an early piano, and music of Beethoven. That was the Cello Sonata No. 2.

0: first of the Mertlinger dances, not very typical Beethoven, Oliver Dohnányi conducted.
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0: I'm Peter van de Graaff, pleased to bring you César Franck's D minor symphony in just a few minutes with the Berlin Philharmonic and Zubin Mehta. We have some arrangements made by Percy Grainger right now. And first, this orchestration of a piano piece by Maurice Ravel from his collection called Miroir, Mirrors. It's The Valley of the Bells, and this is Jeffrey Simon to conduct the Philharmonia Orchestra.

one of history's greatest arrangers, orchestrated that music by Maurice Ravel, The Valley of the Bells from Miroir. Jeffrey Simon, Philharmonia Orchestra. Here's some very famous music by Bach. It's from the Hunt Cantata, Cantata number 208, and it is Sheep May Safely Graze. It's been retitled here, interestingly, and called Blithe Bells. It was transcribed and thus titled by Percy Grainger. And here's pianist Pierce Lane.

Although that piece is called Blithe Bells, we know it as Sheep May Safely Graze, originally part of the Hunt Cantata by Johann Sebastian Bach, one of his secular cantatas, of course. And it was given the title Blithe Bells by the arranger, the transcriber for piano, who was Percy Grainger, the Australian-born English-American composer and arranger. Pierce Lane played it. One more example of a Percy Grainger arrangement. This is from Lincolnshire Posey. He took melodies from Lincolnshire. He did a lot of arranging of folk music. And this is a good example of it. The Brisk Young Sailor, Cleveland Symphonic Winds, and Frederick Fennell.

Percy Grainger, one of the most imaginative of all arrangers in history, arranged that folk tune from Lincolnshire, England, The Brisk Young Sailor. One of the masterpieces from 19th century France now. Although this composer was Belgian-born, his name is César Franck. And in 1888, he came out with his only symphony, Symphony in D Minor. It was not that well received at its premiere, but then soon entered the repertoire. He dedicated it, interestingly, to a great composer of song from France named Henri Duparc. Here it is, the Symphony in D Minor by César Franck, in a performance by the Berlin Philharmonic. Zubin Mehta, the conductor. And keep in mind that this is a cyclical symphony, so the same themes appear in all three movements.

music composed at a time when not a lot of French composers were writing symphonies. That's one of the masterpieces of the form, the Symphony in D Minor by César Franck. Our performance featured the Berlin Philharmonic, conductor Zubin Mehta. Here's a song by another Belgian composer, Jef van Hoof. It's called Sehnsucht, or Longing.

Two pieces by Giovanni Battista Buonamente of the early 17th, late 16th century, performed by the Clemenchik Consort. Before we get to Beethoven's 13th string quartet, here is some music of Antonio Vivaldi. There are collections of concertos by Vivaldi, L'Estro Armonico and the Four Seasons, etc. This is just a standalone G minor violin concerto, and a rather slight work at that, so it's rarely heard. Giuliano Carmignola solos here with the Venice Baroque Orchestra, conducted by Andrea Marcon.

Some music by Antonio Vivaldi, performed by Giuliano Carmignola, solo violin, and the Venice Baroque Orchestra, conducted by Andrea Marcon. A G minor concerto, Riam Catalog, 325. And this is a dance by Giovanni Buonamente, a Gagliarda, with the Clemenchik Consort.

Composer of that music was born in Mantua, Italy, sometime in the late 16th century. Giovanni Battista Buonamente and a Galliard was performed by the Clemenchik consort. It's interesting how performance and audience practices change over the years. We wouldn't think of applauding in the middle of a Beethoven string quartet, yet when this work was premiered, it is said that the second and fourth movements of the six and all had to be encored because of the tumultuous applause from the audience, interestingly. This is music written just after the Ninth Symphony and the Diabelli Variations by Beethoven. It's his string quartet number 13 in B-flat major, opus 130, performance by the Vermeer Quartet.

Music which had its premiere in 1826, so it came not long after the Ninth Symphony and the Diabelli Variations. Music there by Beethoven. We heard the Vermeer Quartet performing the String Quartet number 13 in B-flat. Just for contrast's sake, to get as far away from Beethoven as possible, how about some Satie and one of his very quirky titles? It's from La Belle Excentrique, the beautiful eccentric one, and it begins with a Franco-Lunar March for piano four hands, and the four hands owned by Alexandre Tarot and Eric Lesage.

0: The Franco-Lunar March from The Beautiful Eccentric One by Eric Satie, Alexandra Tarot, and Eric Lesage.
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0: I hope you can spend some time with me now. I'm Peter Van de Graaff here as your musical companion, and I've selected a work by Dvorak in a moment or two, his Scherzo Capriccioso, and later on we have a pair of oboe concertos, very different from each other. Vivaldi, one composer, Richard Strauss, the other. Before we hear the Scherzo Capriccioso by Dvorak, here is a Slavonic dance of his, which has been arranged by Fritz Kreisler for violin and piano. It's the Slavonic Dance No. 2 in E minor, and the violinist is Oskar Shumsky with pianist Milton Kaye.

That is one small part of a huge undertaking made by violinist Oscar Shumsky and Milton Kay of recording all of the violin music by Fritz Kreisler. This is from a three-disc set, Volume 1, and it's Kreisler's arrangements, he didn't really write the music, of Dvorak's Second Slavonic Dance in E minor. I've got a couple of oboe concertos by two very different composers from each other, Vivaldi and Richard Strauss, later on for you to enjoy. And some very famous music by Dvorak right now, which betrays a difficult time in his life, with a death in the family and a difficulty in his professional life, and yet he wrote this Scherzo Capriccioso, the capricious joke. We hear it played by the Philadelphia Orchestra, conducted by Wolfgang Zawalisch.

The Philadelphia Orchestra played that music. Wolfgang Zawalisch conducted. And Antonín Dvořák composed it, the Scherzo Capriccioso. Here's Robert Woolley to play a little Voluntary by English composer born in 1678, William Croft.

Organist Robert Woolley played that music by William Croft of Early England, Voluntary. Now we're going to listen to a pair of oboe concertos, very different from each other. The second one will be Richard Strauss's very late work, one of the last pieces he composed, in fact, 1945 music. But first we have this F major concerto by Antonio Vivaldi. Soloist Burkhard Gletzner, the new Bach Collegium Musicum of Leipzig, conducted by Max Pommer.

story, as there was a soldier, an American soldier, who had been the principal oboe of the Philadelphia Orchestra serving near Strauss's hometown. And he went up to his door and knocked on the door and met him and asked him if he would ever consider writing an oboe concerto. He turned that down at the time, but later reconsidered and wrote this work, which is played by Lajos Lencsics and the Stuttgart Radio Symphony conducted by Sir Neville Mariner.

A performance featuring Lajos Lencsés playing the oboe and the Stuttgart Radio Symphony, conducted by Sir Neville Mariner. That is music by Richard Strauss, and quite a late work of his as well, 1945 composition, right after World War I, or just really at the end of World War II, I beg your pardon, not one, his oboe concerto. Here is a bit of music by Aaron Copland. It's a motet.

0: We heard the Mormon Tabernacle Choir, directed by Michael Tilson Thomas, and a motet by Aaron Copland, Sing Ye Praises to Our King.
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0: Thank you for tuning in. We have some music by Herbert L. Clark, a great cornetist. Wynton Marsalis first plays this fantasy.

music by a man who was a great cornetist himself, Herbert L. Clark. Wynton Marsalis played cornet there with the Eastman Wind Ensemble, led by Donald Hunsberger, in a Caprice Brillante, the Debutante. Some interesting things ahead for you, and I mean that in the best sense of the word. We're going to listen to two symphonies by composers who had the same last name, one a Frenchman, one a Swiss composer, the last name being Martin. One is named François, and the other is Franck Martin. We'll get to all that in just a couple minutes. First, we have this by Herbert L. Clark. It is the Valse Brillante from 1904, Sounds from the Hudson, with Gerard Schwartz, cornet, Kenneth Cooper, piano.

Gerard Schwartz, cornet, and it was actually William Bolcom playing the piano. In music by Herbert L. Clarke, the Valse Brillante from 1904, Sounds from the Hudson. Next we have a symphony by a French composer who lived from 1727 only to 1757, 30 years old when he died. His name is François Martin. His works were very popular in his day. This dates from 1751. It's a G minor symphony played by Concerto Corne.

a group called Concerto Köln, performing on period instruments, music by a French composer who lived a short but very productive life, just 30 years old when he died, born in 1727, named François Martin, symphony in G minor. From François Martin to the Swiss composer Franck Martin, born in 1890. And first we're going to hear a setting of a Shakespearean text from The Tempest, sung by the Phoenix Bach Choir, conducted by Charles Bruffy.

setting of a Shakespearean text from The Tempest made by Frank Martin, Come Unto These Yellow Sands. That was sung by the Phoenix Bach Choir, conducted by Charles Ruffy. This by Frank Martin, dating from 1937. It's a symphony, simply called it Symphony for Large Orchestra. And it's in a traditional form, fast movement, slow, scherzo, and finale. But the musical language is very much 20th century. London Philharmonic, conducted by Matthias Bammert.

Matthias Bommert and the London Philharmonic performed that music, which was composed in 1937 by a Swiss composer named Franck Martin. And it may surprise you, hearing how I think listenable, if that word can be used in this context, that symphony is, that it was very much a serial work based on 12-tone tonality. It's simply called Symphony for Large Orchestra by Franck Martin. This is the Deller Consort now with a little madrigal by Pierre Bonnet.

0: Madrigal by a composer about whom little is known, except that he flourished around 1600, a Frenchman named Pierre Bonnet. Francillon vint l'autre jour. Francillon came the other day. And that was the Deller Consort.
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0: This is Peter Van Graaff. Hope you can stick around a while. We're going to have some fun with the music of Bach. And we're going to begin with a piece by Bach himself called Prelude and Fugue on the Name Bach. B in German is the note B-flat, actually. So it's B-flat, A, C, and then an H in German is B-natural. And that is the melody which is the basis for this piece of Bach. Glenn Gould performs it.

Glenn Gould played the Prelude and Fugue BWV 898 of Bach, which is based on the musical equivalents of the letters in Bach's last name. Virtuosi Saxoniae, Ludwig Guttler conducting, performed for us here Bach's fourth orchestral suite in D major.

Virtuosi Saxoniae, Ludwig Güdler directing, we heard the fourth orchestral suite of Johann Sebastian Bach. And now we're going to go to the third orchestral suite, not hear the whole thing, but just the famous air, or as it's sometimes called, the air on the G string. Bach didn't call it that. This is with a decidedly Brazilian twist, Paula Robeson and friends.

a version decidedly not for the purists. A Brazilian twist to that air from the third orchestral suite of Bach, from a disc called Brasileirinho. And Paula Robeson was the flutist, Romero Lumbambo. Let's see, percussion, Ciro Baptista. And Stanley Silverman played as well. Again, not for the purists, and again from a suite of Bach, this time from the second suite. Wendy Carlos realized this.

Wendy Carlos playing on the synthesizer, realizing on the synthesizer, a bourrée from Bach's Orchestral Suite No. 2 in B minor. We are going now to hear another orchestral suite, and one strongly influenced by Bach in structure, but certainly not in musical language, as this is a work from 1915 by the unbelievably talented musician George Enescu, the Romanian, who was a very good pianist, one of the great violinists of his day. Apparently, he had all the works of Bach in his memory. He could play anything from Wagner from memory. Apparently, he played Ravel's violin sonata from memory after two brief readings with the composer. Just a remarkable, one of the great musical minds of music history. This is Enescu's second orchestral suite in the style of a Baroque suite. There's an overture, a saraband, a gigue, etc. And this is the Romanian Radio and Television Orchestra led by Iosif Conta.

One really couldn't tell by hearing, but that is inspired by and based on the form of a Baroque suite, the Orchestral Suite No. 2 in C, composed in 1915 by the Romanian composer George Enescu. We heard the Romanian Radio and Television Orchestra, directed by Iosif Conta. Music inspired by the suites of Bach, and we're going to hear a bit of Bach now, one of the variations from the Goldberg Variations, arranged and conducted by Bernard Labadie.

0: Bernard Labadie arranged and conducted that music with Les Violons du Roi, Variation number 9 from the Goldberg Variations by Bach.
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2: Good morning. The time is 6 o'clock on the 7th of May. My goodness, already a week into the new month. The meteorologists in charge of such things predict for us a day in the mid-70s and lots of sunshine, a lovely spring day. So, on to the music. This is by Maurice Ravel. A gracioso is a stock character in the Spanish theater from the 16th or 17th centuries. He is a sidekick, very blunt, telling the truth about others, very cleverly, of course, kind of a jester. So, this is also called Morning Song of the Jester, Alborada del Gracioso. Cecile Housset is at the piano.

Cecile Houssay was the pianist performing Alborada del Gracioso from Miroir by Maurice Ravel. I'm Peggy Woodruff. Thank you for listening, however you are. We are on the radio or online at classical89.org, on a smart speaker, and on your phone if you have our mobile app. That's free.

violinist Teotim Langlois de Swart and lutenist Thomas Dunford performed the third movement of Sonata No. 5 by Henry Eccles, born in 1670 in England. Now we'll stay in England, but we'll rush forward a bit to the Romantic era. Sir Edward Elgar wrote his own program note in 1929 for this piece, which said in part, "Some small grievances occasioned by the imaginary despotic rule of my mother and father, the two old people, led to the devising of the Wand of Youth. By means of a stage allegory, which was never completed, it was proposed to show that children were not properly understood." And then Elgar goes on to describe the action, the two old people being lured across a bridge into fairyland by moths and butterflies and, oh, lots more. The whole thing was apparently concluded with a march, which begins Sir Edward Elgar's Suite No. 2. Then little bells, moths and butterflies, a fountain dance, the tame bear, and the wild bears at the end, which turned out to be very popular. This is Elgar's Opus 1. No, he began it in his childhood, but polished it off when he was about 50. Here's the Elster Orchestra, conducted by Bryden Thompson.

That end piece was The Wild Bears from Suite No. 2 from Wand of Youth by Sir Edward Elgar. Bryden Thompson conducted the Elster Orchestra. Apparently, Elgar had been experiencing sort of a creative block when he pulled out those sketches from a play begun in his childhood, and it made a couple of lovely suites with the talent of Elgar when he was 50-ish.

Christopher Hogwood conducted the Academy of Ancient Music in Chaconne in G minor by Henry Purcell. I'm Peggy Woodruff. We come to you from BYU Broadcasting in Provo. Mozart was known for being very skilled at taking a simple melody, even one that was just given to him on the spot, and instantly creating variations, elaborate decorations, harmonic changes, and on and on. And Mozart's own music here is taken up by another composer who was also very famous for his improvisations. I'm speaking of Beethoven. Beethoven made this little melody from the Magic Flute into 12 variations. The tune was Ein Mädchen oder Weibchen. Here's Shaco Kanamason playing cello with his sister at the piano, Isita Kanamason.

0: A couple of Canna Masons there, Sheku and Isita, performing 12 variations on Ein Mädchen oder Weibchen by Ludwig van Beethoven.
1: An angel drops by unexpectedly, giving a young girl news of something remarkable in her future. And in the church, they sing Magnificat, and we explore that music, embracing the wonder, commitment, and delight inherent in Mary's song, this week on Pipe Dreams from American Public Media. I'm Michael Barone. I hope you'll be listening.
0: You can hear that on Sunday night at 9. This next piece is by Charles Hubert Perry and is titled Lady Radnor's Suite. It was premiered and conducted and commissioned by Lady Helen Radnor herself, a noblewoman in Victorian England. The year was 1893 here. A very progressive lady who did whatever she wanted. Here it is, performed by Adrian Leeper and Capella Istropolitana.

0: Cappella Easterpolitana was conducted by Adrian Leeper in Lady Radnor's Suite by Charles Hubert Perry on Classical 89. I'm Peggy Woodruff. It's 7 o'clock. And we have 52 degrees in Salt Lake City, 48 in Ogden, Provo reporting 42. We look at highs today in the mid to upper 70s, partly cloudy. Lots of sunshine, though, I do believe.
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0: Here's music from a film called The Piano. It's about Ada, a mute woman who expresses herself through her piano. So the instrument is central to the story and the storytelling. This is Big My Secret from The Piano, scored by Michael Nyman. Michael Chertok is the pianist.

0: Big My Secret from the film The Piano, 1993, scored by Michael Nyman. We heard it performed by Michael Chertok.
1: I'm Edmund Stone, host of The Score. In the next episode, we're turning the pages of fairy tales that have been turned on their heads with Fractured Fairy Tales. Join in on the magic of cinematic remakes of old classics made new with Maleficent, Shrek, Snow White and the Hunter, and more. It's a legendary show. Next time on The Score.
0: We hope you'll join us for The Score every Saturday morning at 8 and Saturday evening at 6. Here's the Academy of St. Martin in the Fields Chamber Ensemble in a trio sonata by George Friedrich Handel.

That was a trio sonata from the Opus 5 of George Friedrich Handel, the number 7 in that cycle, performed by the Academy of St. Martin in the Fields Chamber Ensemble. I'm Peggy Woodruff. Thank you for tuning in to Morning Classics on this Thursday. In France, if you are an Arlésienne, you're a woman who doesn't show up where she should be. It refers to a play where the title character never does appear on stage, the girl from Arles, hence l'Arlésienne. Here's Suite No. 2 by Georges Bizet.

0: Andrew Davis conducted the Toronto Symphony Orchestra in Suite No. 2 from L'Arlésienne by Georges Bizet. I'm Peggy Woodruff. Coming up right after this, something a lot calmer.
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Sarah Chang was the violinist. Placido Domingo was the conductor of the Berlin Philharmonic in Meditation from Thais by Jules Massenet. Next, here's a quintet for violin, viola, cello, bassoon, and piano. The composer is Richard Faith. The ensemble is called Woods Music.

The Woods Music Ensemble performed that quintet by Richard Faith. He passed away in 2021, began as a concert pianist, and ended up a university professor in Arizona. I'm Peggy Woodruff. Stay tuned. At 8 o'clock, we'll hear from Fritz Kreisler.

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1: It's 8 o'clock. I'm Peggy Woodruff. You're listening to Morning Classics. Currently, we have 47 degrees in Provo, 50 in Ogden, 54 in Salt Lake City, and we'll be heading up to the mid to upper 70s today. So we're a good deal warmer today as a high pressure moves in. We'll be partly cloudy, but should have a good amount of sunshine. Tomorrow, a few degrees warmer and a few fewer clouds. It looks like our weekend will be upper 70s on Saturday, and Mother's Day in the low to mid 80s. Here's the Philharmonia Orchestra, led by Elgar Howarth with violinist Eric Gruenberg. This is Liebesfreude by Fritz Kreisler.

That was Liebesfreud by Fritz Kreisler, performed by Eric Gruenberg. He was a violinist. Elgar Howarth conducted the Philharmonia Orchestra on Classical 89. The time is 8:05. York Bowen was an important concert pianist and composer in Britain in the early 20th century. He died in 1961. He taught at the Royal Academy of Music for half a century, and someone nicknamed him the English Rachmaninoff, which tells you a little bit about how good he was at the piano. But this is a string quartet composed by York Bowen, his number 3. We'll hear the first movement performed by the Archaeus Quartet.

The Archaeus Quartet performed the first movement of String Quartet No. 3 by 20th century composer from Britain, York Bowen. Well, moving from strings to winds now, this is music of Richard Strauss, composed when he was just 17 years old. He was still writing music that his father would have approved of. His dad was strictly classical. Mozart, Haydn, not beyond, and conservative, and he did not approve of the shocking new romantic trends that his son would later embrace and horrify him with. This serenade for 13 winds has four horns in it, appropriate because his father was also a famous horn player. We've got the four horns, two flutes, two oboes, two clarinets, two bassoons, and one either contrabassoon or tuba. Here is the Eastman Wind Ensemble, conducted by Frederick Fennell.

0: Frederick Fennell conducted the Eastmond Wind Ensemble in a serenade for 13 winds, the Opus 7 of Richard Strauss, when he was just 17 in the equivalent of high school in Germany. Up ahead, we'll hear from a composer who was very chill about letting somebody else arrange his music and then thought better of it. That's in about 4 minutes.
1: An angel drops by unexpectedly, giving a young girl news of something remarkable in her future. And in the church, they sing Magnificats, and we explore that music, embracing the wonder, commitment, and delight inherent in Mary's song. This week on Pipe Dreams from American Public Media, I'm Michael Barone. I hope you'll be listening.
0: You can hear Pipe Dreams Sunday nights at 9 o'clock.

That was Arthur Green performing Esquisse in the Dorian mode. An esquisse is basically a sketch, and the Dorian mode, well, it's a minor scale with one note raised up, the sixth, I believe. The composer there was Mykola Lysenko. The time is 8:30. This next piece was actually Edvard Grieg's final orchestral work, done just 2 years before his death, but it originated much earlier with solo piano pieces in 1891. And then another composer had the idea to orchestrate the pieces, and Grieg said, okay, but he didn't oversee the process or the result. Later he saw the score, which was very heavily German and very much like Wagner, and he thought, nah, that's really not me. So he de-Wagnerized it, changed it around, made his own version, lighter, more Scandinavian, more Grieg. This is the Lyric Suite.

0: We've heard Edvard Grieg's Lyric Suite, his Opus 54. Gerard Schwartz conducted the Seattle Symphony Orchestra on Classical 89. It's 8:46.
1: I'm Edmund Stone, host of The Score. In the next episode, we're turning the pages of fairy tales that have been turned on their heads with Fractured Fairy Tales. Join in on the magic of cinematic remakes of old classics made new with Maleficent, Shrek, Snow White and the Hunter, and more. It's a legendary show. Next time on The Score.
0: You can hear The Score every Saturday morning at 8 and Saturday evenings at 6. Here's a symphony now by Josef Martin Kraus. It's in C major, performed by the Swedish Chamber Orchestra, conducted by Peter Sundqvist.

0: That was Symphony in C Major by Josef Martin Krauss. The Swedish Chamber Orchestra was conducted by Peter Sundqvist. I'm Peggy Woodruff. It's 9 o'clock. You can play us on a smart speaker. Just ask it to play Classical 89.
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0: Coming up, we'll hear something teeny tiny with a wisp of a scherzo. Not. That's in about 8 minutes after this violin concerto by Alessandro Marcello, his number 2.

Simon Standage conducted Collegium Musicum 90, and he was also the violinist in that Concerto No. 2 by Alessandro Marcello. It's 8 minutes past nine. 20 years after his first piano concerto, Johannes Brahms wrote a second concerto. He premiered it himself in 1881 and performed it again and again afterward. Amazing audiences. He described this to a friend as a teeny tiny piano concerto with a wisp of a scherzo, which is, frankly, it's classic Brahms comment. This is over 45 minutes long. The scherzo is pure drama. This is a real workout for any performer, a test of their endurance. The pianistic athlete here is Leon Fleischer. We'll hear George Sell and the Cleveland Orchestra in Piano Concerto No. 2 by Brahms.

0: George Sell conducted the Cleveland Orchestra with pianist Leon Fleischer in the massive Piano Concerto No. 2 by Johannes Brahms on Classical 89. I'm Peggy Woodruff. Stay tuned. Stephen Cap Perry will bring you your midday classics. I hope you enjoy the music throughout the day.
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1: Good morning and welcome to Midday Classics. I'm Stephen Cap Perry. We head into music with Dvorak's Scherzo Capriccioso, played by the Royal Liverpool Phil Hart.

the Royal Liverpool Philharmonic with Scherzo Capriccioso. Music by Dvorak, Libor Pesek conducting the group. We often hear about the composers, but let's focus just for a moment on a performer, Vladimir Horowitz. We often play his recordings because he is regarded as one of the great interpreters of all time. He was born in what was then the Russian Empire, in the part of the empire we know today as Ukraine. At a very young age, he was recognized for his musicality and his talent. He really wanted to compose, but he became a pianist because he could do it really well, and it helped support his family, who had lost all their possessions in the Russian Civil War. And Vladimir Horowitz at these concerts was often paid, not with money, but with bread and butter and chocolate. Eventually, he went to Germany to study and then went to the U.S., where he had a premiere that was pretty spectacular. In 1928, in Carnegie Hall, he played Tchaikovsky's Piano Concerto No. 1, and everyone was astounded by a thing that he would have throughout his career, which is the way he played and his connection with the audience was somehow always electric, and people were so excited to hear him play. Well, here is Vladimir Horowitz in one of a set of classic recordings of Domenico Scarlatti, a sonata.

a sonata by Domenico Scarlatti, performed by Vladimir Horowitz. We continue our midday classics, coming to you from BYU Broadcasting, with Sir Neville Mariner conducting a serenade by Mozart.

Serenade in D major, music by Mozart, with Sir Neville Mariner conducting the Academy of St. Martin in the Fields. Our next piece teaches us that you should be careful when you name your piece after a country because, well, in some places in the world, those country names can change, and rather quickly sometimes. Béla Bartók wrote a group of tunes which he called Romanian Folk Dances from Hungary. Later, that particular part of Hungary, Transylvania, became part of Romania, 1920. So now we just call it Romanian Folk Dances, based on seven Romanian tunes from Transylvania. Let's hear the Orpheus Chamber Orchestra.

0: Béla Bartók's Romanian folk dances performed by the Orpheus Chamber Orchestra.
1: I'm Edmund Stone, host of The Score. 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Join in on the magic of cinematic remakes of old classics made new with Maleficent, Shrek, Snow White and the Hunter, and more. It's a legendary show. Next time on The Score.
0: Tune into The Score Saturdays, 8 a.m. and 6 p.m. Friedrich Delius wrote an opera called Fenimore and Goethe. It's usually performed and recorded in English, though he wrote the libretto himself in German. And that might be one reason why we don't hear it as much in the opera repertoire, because it's known as, quote, an orchestral opera, meaning the music is really good, but nobody cares much about the story or the libretto. Here's an intermezzo, so focused on the music, from Fenimore and Goethe by Friedrich Delius with Richard Hickox, leading the Northern Symphonia of London.

0: Richard Hickox leading the Northern Symphonia of London in an intermezzo from an opera by Frederick Delius called Fenimore and Gerda. So glad you've tuned in to our Midday Classics. I'm Stephen Cap Perry. Great music for the midday continues with a piece that's named after an Italian dance form. That's coming right up.
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0: We continue Midday Classics with a piece named for a dance. The Tarantella is a traditional dance form with its own distinctive rhythms from the south of Italy. And it's exciting enough that it shows up in classical music, referred to in literature and even in popular culture, in movies. Sometimes a movement of some larger work will be a tarantelle. This tarantelle by Camille Saint-Saëns features Susan Milan playing flute, James Campbell playing clarinet, with Jeffrey Simon leading the London Philharmonic.

Tarantelle by Camille Saint-Saëns, Jeffrey Simon with the London Philharmonic, Susan Milan played flute, the clarinetist was James Campbell. If you have comments or questions for us here at Classical 89, we'd love to hear them. Go to our website, classical89.org, then click on the word contact. It's right there at the bottom of the home page. Our next composer was a doctor. His parents were from Russia, but he was born in Mexico City. This is Yasha Dachkovsky, and he became a doctor, which is how he funded his musical interests. And by the time he was about 50, he started expanding into orchestral works and studying music theory and composition. Let's hear his Lullaby for Alexandra, performed by the Amaryllis Duo.

That's the Amaryllis duo performing Lullaby for Alexandra by Yasha Dachkovsky. We continue our midday classics with a piece written in secret and rehearsed in secret because the composer didn't want anyone, especially his wife, to hear it until it was presented. That's because it was a Christmas present, Christmas morning, for her. That's Richard Wagner, the composer, writing the Siegfried Idyll, which was to celebrate the birth of their son, a recent birth, for his wife, Cosima. Later, he incorporated some of this music into his opera, Siegfried. Let's hear the orchestra of the German opera.

That's pianist Rudolf Serkin with the Philadelphia Orchestra, conducted by Eugene Normandy, in the first piano concerto, first of five, by Beethoven. I'm Eric Glissmeyer. Thank you so much for listening to Classical 89 this afternoon. Here's film music. This comes from Sabrina, the 1990s version, featuring music by John Williams.

Music by John Williams on Classical 89, theme from Sabrina. That was an arrangement by John Williams for violin and orchestra, and the violinist was Anna-Sophie Mutter. In the opera L'Amico Fritz, the wealthy bachelor Fritz Kobus prides himself on avoiding marriage, only to find himself unexpectedly in love with Suzelle, the gentle daughter of a tenant farmer. Fritz ultimately surrenders his independence and embraces love, discovering a happiness he had long dismissed. Here's the intermezzo from L'Amico Fritz on Classical 89.

0: Intermezzo from L'Amico Fritz by Pietro Mascagni, Andre Lenard and the Czechoslovak Radio Symphony Orchestra. I'm Eric Glissmeyer. Coming up, a case of musical one-upmanship by Mendelssohn. That's in 10 minutes.
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0: Good afternoon. I'm so glad you're listening to Classical 89. This is called Contemplazione, or Contemplation, by Alfredo Catalani, the orchestra of La Scala Opera House, conducted by Riccardo Muti.

Contemplazione, or Contemplation, by Alfredo Catalani, Riccardo Muti and the Orchestra of La Scala Opera House. Classic Lady Nine's playlist is available in a couple of places for you to see, on our app or on our website at classiclady9.org. You can see all the information you need, like piece titles, composers, and performers. Here's a case of musical one-upmanship. Felix Mendelssohn saw an opera about a water sprite named Melusina, who becomes human except on Saturdays, when she turns back into a mermaid. Mendelssohn thought the opera was awful, so he decided to write a concert overture on the subject, figuring he could accomplish more in a 10-minute overture than Kreutzer did with his full-length opera. We'll hear that overture now, The Fair Melusina, Kurt Masur and Gewandhaus Orchester, Leipzig.

The Fair Melusina, a concert overture by Felix Mendelssohn about a water sprite. Kurt Mazur and Gewandhaus Orchester Leipzig on Classical 89. Next, it's Caprice on Danish and Russian Airs by Camille Saint-Saëns. The pianist is Pascal Roget, joined by some friends of his.

Music by Camille Saint-Saëns on Classical 89, Caprice on Danish and Russian Airs. Pianist Pascal Roget, flutist Catherine Cantan, oboist Maurice Bourg, and clarinetist Michel Portal. I'm Eric Glissmeyer, and you're listening to Classical 89 at BYU Broadcasting. Fête Dieu à Séville describes the Corpus Christi Day procession in Seville. This music balances two worlds, the sacred and the earthy. You'll hear chant-like passages that feel like a moment of prayer, and suddenly the rhythm shifts and we're back in the swirl of Andalusian street life. Fête Dieu à Séville by Isaac Albéniz.

Fête Dieu à Séville, or Feast of Corpus Christi in Seville, by Isaac Albéniz. Eric Kunzel leading the Cincinnati Pops Orchestra. Next on Classical 89, a piece called The Cedar in the Palm by Vasily Kalinnikov. The suite consists of four movements, each depicting different aspects of the landscapes and cultures Kalinnikov encountered during his journey to Palestine and Lebanon. These are the titles of the movements: In the Mountains of Lebanon, By the Jordan River, In the Fields of Bethlehem, and Among the Bedouins. The Cedar in the Palm is played by the Budapest Symphony Orchestra.

0: The Cedar and the Palm, music by Vasily Kalinnikov. Antal Yankovics led the Budapest Symphony Orchestra. I'm Eric Glissmeyer. Stay tuned for music from La Traviata, which Utah Opera is presenting soon. And we'll also hear briefly from Utah Opera's stage director.
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0: Utah Opera's final opera of the season is Verdi's La Traviata. It opens at the Capitol Theater on Saturday evening and plays through the following week. In this opera, the Parisian courtesan Violetta Valerie falls in love with Alfredo Germont and briefly leaves her life behind, only to sacrifice that happiness when his father pressures her and Alfredo to end the relationship for the family's honor. In the aria Di Provenza il Mar, Alfredo's father tries to draw him away from Paris by appealing to his roots, reminding him of home, family, and the love waiting for him back in Provence. Here's baritone Simon Keenlyside.

0: Baritone Simon Keenly side in Di Provenza il Mar from La Traviata by Giuseppe Verdi. Utah Opera is presenting that opera beginning this Saturday for a five-night run. Recently, I spoke with the stage director, Garnett Bruce, and I asked him to tell me one detail about this production that most people won't consciously notice, but matters a lot.
1: I would pay attention to where the dancers go. We have used them in non-traditional places to illustrate points in the piece, but the first act set sort of works as a foreground and background, and Verdi has written these little dances that would happen at parties, and the dancers have really taken it to heart to find a way in the background to, you know, tell the story of young love in Paris. And it supports what's going on in the foreground. And it's something that we've never had the chance to do because we've never had the time or the means to sort of open up the stage like this. And so that's a small thing that I would hope everyone, consciously or not, feels has improved their visit to Violetta's this time around.
0: That's Garnett Bruce, stage director for Utah Opera's upcoming production of La Traviata, talking about an interesting detail about the show. La Traviata plays May 9th through 17th at the Capitol Theater in Salt Lake City. More information is at utahopera.org. And now on Classical 89, let's hear from composer Johann Stamitz. This is Flute Concerto in D Major, a recording that features flutist Robert Aitken.